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0: 105.5 WDHA, The Rock of New Jersey, Starless from A Perfect Circle. So strange to me how A Perfect Circle could sound like if you took Tool, but just, I don't know, I guess made their songs a little less heavy. You know what I mean? Like, I don't want to say it's just the same as Tool, but it just has that vibe, yet not. What am I saying? I don't know. It just sounds a little like that style, but yet toned down. It's really, really cool. And Maynard, of course, just always bringing it. Those vocals just always hit home for me. Looking forward to a new release from those guys. Apparently, something's in the works. Who knows how long off that is, but it's been a while since the last one.
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0: Overnight, 57 is our low, and then tomorrow, your Sunday, highs of 82 with mostly sunny skies. Kiss now on Rock, New Jersey.

0: Deep in Blackstone Cherry, 105.5 WDHA. 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

0: Wow, man. Those girls just always bring those heavy riffs, and I love it. Plus, Animalistic. That's from their Mass Hysteria album coming out in just a few weeks, actually, September 18th. Love those young ladies, man. Super talented group. And live, whew, blazing. They just always just put a smile on my face when I watch them play because they're super, super talented. Again, that went out September 18th, Mass Hysteria. Going to be another killer release from Plush.
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0: Overnight, probably about 57 or so as we head into Sunday. Then tomorrow, looking partly sunny, highs up around 83. Hendrix now on the Rock of New Jersey.

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0: Something Wicked, the brand new one from Breaking Benjamin, 105.5 WDHA. I gotta say, this was one of the shows that I have been looking forward to for months. Breaking Benjamin coming to Homedale, right at PNC, on September 6th. Sunday, September 6th, man. What a lineup, too. It's not just them. It's Chevelle. It's Starset. I love it. I'm all about it. And I got my tickets. Hopefully you do, too. If not, Ticketmaster.com. I believe there are limited tickets remaining. Again, Sunday, September 6th. See you at the show.
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0: 10 over 10, the latest from Royal Blood, 105.5 WDHA. 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Also, 90s at 9, fun block of 90s tunes. 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
0: Overnight dropping to about 57. Not bad for your Sunday tomorrow. Partly sunny skies and highs in the low 80s. The Stones up now. Rockin' New Jersey DHA.

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0: 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If you are headed to see AC/DC on September 25th at MetLife, you will also be checking out Taylor Momsen and the Pretty Reckless right there with When I Wake Up. 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I think there are still tickets for the show at Ticketmaster.com, but man, MetLife with AC/DC and Pretty Reckless just tearing things up. I'm going to love that, and you will too.
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0: say, Alexa, open WDHA. 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

0: That is the latest from Brian Fallon. Not bad for New Jersey. 105.5 WDHA. Mike Anthony, during my last hour with you, we are headed into a late Saturday night, but hey, man, it's still the weekend. Still got plenty of it left, too. So let's make it a good one. Full hour of jam-packed, good old rock and roll. Nirvana on the way. Pearl Jam. 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
0: Overnight, we'll drop down to about 57. Tomorrow, we'll have a high of 83 and mostly sunny for your Sunday. The Who rocking a Saturday night at 105.5 WDHA.

0: Amy Lee, Evanescence, 105.5 WDHA. Who will you follow? That's going to do it for me, Mike Anthony. Thank you so much for hanging. I'm part of this weekend. It's been a fun Saturday night. I am back bright and early Monday morning at 6 a.m. It's the morning mic drop. We'll have some fun with some concert tickets, the Hard Rock Alarm Clock, the 90s at 9, and who knows what else. Enjoy the rest of your weekend. I'll talk to you again.
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Coming up on 50 years, this is The Rock of New Jersey. 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

0: great musicians to amazing vocalists. 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

0: growing up. There's often more homework. There's more work. The schools are facing the challenges of meeting higher standards, which is not necessarily a bad thing, but how that's done is causing stress to kids. We've got a whole lot of reasons why kids are more stressed out, not just because of more work and more homework, but social media takes up a lot of time. Often kids are busy working after school or doing extracurricular activities because the parents need to keep them busy in the afternoons because both parents work. And we've also got a lot of pressure nowadays to fit the right profile to get into the best colleges and universities. Kids think that they have to take the most challenging classes and really load up their schedule in school and after school in order to compete.
1: Talk about homework a little bit, how that is different under Challenge Success. And I assume that may differ from one school to the next as well.
0: It does differ, and it kind of differs on the ages as well, but it's not so much time on task. When we've interviewed and surveyed these kids, we found out that much of what they feel like they're doing is busy work. Now, it doesn't mean it actually is busy work, but if the students perceive it as busy work, they're not going to take it seriously. And often what they're doing is copying from their friends and copying off the internet and turning it in. That's not an effective assignment. We also have homework where a teacher gives out 40 problems. One kid gets stuck on problem number two and spends the whole rest of the time not moving forward, and another kid can do all 40 problems in the first 10 minutes. For neither child is that an effective homework. So what we do is we work with schools and talk about engaging, developmentally appropriate homework assignments, if you're going to have homework, and that varies by school, and how can we then make it more doable given the busy schedules that the kids are facing, especially when they may get home and not understand the assignment and may need extra help. So you've probably heard of flipped classrooms. We want teachers to make sure that the kids are really understanding the assignment and maybe even getting a jump start on that assignment before going home, so that when they get home, they can do something that is extremely valuable and meaningful.
1: Our guest on IntoTrack is Denise Pope, one of the co-founders of Challenge Success at Stanford University, and she's the co-author of a book called Overloaded and Underprepared. Dr. Pope, a lot of parents think that it's critical that their kids get into advanced placement programs in order to have an opportunity to do well in college or to get into the right school. Tell us what your view is of advanced placement programs, because I guess they're becoming a little more controversial now, aren't they?
0: They are becoming a little bit more controversial, and that's because the jury is still out on how effective they are. So we have wonderful teachers who are teaching in advanced placement programs who feel that the pressure to get the kids to pass certain content at the end of the course on the AP test is causing them to teach in ways that they really don't want to teach, that it's sort of a march through the content and they're not focusing on valuable skills. Now, to its credit, the College Board is changing some of the content in the AP courses to make it more skills-based and less sort of rote memorization. But we also have the controversy of APs where you've got kids who are told by their schools, we want you to take AP classes, we want to challenge you, but they're not ready for college-level work. So to talk to a teacher in a school that is supposedly teaching an AP English class, and she'll admit to us, really, these kids are still reading at a middle school level. It's called AP English, but I can't really teach the curriculum given where these kids are. So we've got problems with kids taking too many APs and being forced to memorize content on the one hand, and kids who are being put into AP classes who really aren't ready for college-level work, and yet the schools are trying to get the boost in the rankings by having more kids take AP courses.
1: Years ago, there was not that much emphasis placed on preparing for college that early in the process. When kids were, for example, a junior, maybe they'd start thinking about it. But that's gotten younger and younger these days. When's the appropriate age or grade that a student should really be thinking in terms of, okay, am I positioned to get into a good college?
0: That's a great question. I can tell you we have parents of preschoolers who ask us, you know, what's the best way to get my kid into Stanford? And say, why don't you let your child be a child? That's one of the best ways to have them get in, is to have a real childhood full of play and a loving family and a love of books and learning. So it's not too early to start if you're focusing on love of learning and really taking care of a kid and what they need developmentally. But when you really start thinking about college, what we say to kids is you want to be the most authentic you that you can be. Take the classes that you're truly interested in that challenge you. Join activities that you're truly interested in and that still allow you some downtime, some time to be with friends, some time to focus on health and wellness. So that can start.

0: start at any age. You know, a good healthy schedule and a good healthy selection of things that you're doing for fun. When you start to get serious about college, you can look at your schedule for high school, 10th, 11th, 12th grade, and kind of map out which courses you're going to take. But there are so many colleges in the United States, and anybody with a high school degree or equivalency can get into a community college. You walk up and pay your money. So if you're worried about going to college at all, you can take that off your plate by knowing with a high school degree, you can go to college, and from a community college, you can transfer to a four-year. Many parents say, well, we want our kid to go to a great college. Most of these colleges are fabulous, and the way that it works is you find the right fit between your child and the school, and that's going to be the best college experience.
1: Denise Pope, senior lecturer at Stanford University, the co-founder of Challenge Success, and the co-author of a book called Overloaded and Underprepared. Dr. Pope, do you have a website where people can learn more?
0: We do. You can go to challengesuccess.org. Lots of statistics on there, lots of advice for parents and educators, and for students, too.
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2: 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Stuff just piles up. 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In fact, that's the name of his book. Clutter busting. 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Tell us some strategies you use for cleaning out stuff when people are buried in clutter.
8: Sure, there's a couple strategies. The first is basically being kind to yourself in the process, because a lot of times people are very critical about being in that situation. Oh, I'm just a terrible person for having all this stuff. Like, how did it get like this? I should have done something about this a long time ago. So it helps just to accept, like, all right, this happened, and let's see what we can do to fix it. It's really picking like one area at a time and working with one item at a time from that area, and keep it really simple. Because if you look at everything, it's too much and you get overwhelmed and you stop. So you pick one area and you pick up one item at a time, and you hold that item and you ask yourself, do I like and use this, or can I let it go? You're looking to see if this thing is actually a living part of your life that you enjoy and use it, rather than just something you've stored away because you used to like it or you hope one day to like it. And it's really important to find those things that aren't serving you because their presence makes your home feel stagnant and uncomfortable and unhappy.
2: Now, I've heard it said that there's sort of an unspoken rule that if you haven't used something in a year, you should throw it away or give it away. Do you subscribe to that theory?
8: Not necessarily. I mean, it can be a good approach to taking a look and seeing what's there, you know, to question something like, you know, I haven't used this for a year, so perhaps it's not really a part of my life. I mean, that's a red flag that I'm not using this. But sometimes, you know, you may maybe you weren't feeling that good one day and you went shopping to make yourself feel better because we're kind of taught how to do that, you know? And, you know, it's a way to make yourself feel good quickly. But then, you know, you bring something home and it sits there and it doesn't get used. So maybe you're clutter busting and you see, wow, it's been there for 2 months. I haven't used it. And it's really just asking those questions.
2: Our guest is Brooks Palmer, author of Clutter Busting, Letting Go What's Holding You Back. The other book you've written is Clutter Busting Your Life. And you talk about clearing out the clutter, also the emotional clutter.
8: Well, there's an emotional attachment to clutter. Like I remember this couple, they had this exercise equipment and it was in their garage and it was a big tangle of stuff. And I asked them if they use it. They were kind of ashamed. They said, no, we don't use it. You know, we're bad people. And I said, well, can you let this stuff go? And they go, no, we can't. And they go, but you're not using it. And they go, well, we spent a lot of money on it and we should be using it. So we're going to hang on to it. So there was an emotional attachment.
2: Yeah.
8: And that wasn't helping them in any way. It wasn't helping them to exercise. It wasn't helping them to feel good about themselves physically, you know, which is exercise is all about. So I knew they had two dogs. So he said, well, do you take your dogs for a walk? And they go, yeah, we do it twice a day for an hour each day. So I go, well, that sounds like exercise. And they go, yeah, that is exercise. And then they realized, oh yeah, we're exercising. And it was also a happy thing that they did. So they enjoyed that exercise. And they contrasted that feeling to having all that stuff piled in their garage. And they realized, oh, that doesn't feel good. And so they let it go. So really it's taking a deeper look and looking at what's making you hold on to things, even though you realize you're not enjoying them. And that deeper look and that kind questioning helps you go, yeah, I don't need that anymore. And that's letting go of the emotional attachment.
2: We sometimes hear news stories about homes where they're actually filled floor to ceiling with stuff, maybe old newspapers or whatever. I know you're not a psychiatrist, but I'm just curious, what type of thinking is happening there with those people?
8: I had a client like that, and he lived in a three-story condo. It was truly filled to the ceiling. I mean, he actually had bungee cords holding things back so they wouldn't cave in on him. And there were little passageways and he slept on the floor and he was very unhappy. So it wouldn't have helped for me to come in and go, you know, you shouldn't be living like this. This is terrible, which he was already feeling himself. He said he was very embarrassed to be living that way. And basically he was overwhelmed in his life. You know, he had some tragedies that happened to him and they made him give up inside. They made him give up as a person. And he just started collecting things as a buffer. You know, it's like a protective wall. And sometimes it doesn't matter if you have just a little clutter or a lot of clutter. Oftentimes it's the feeling of, it's an unconscious feeling of this will protect me from the world. Things have been too much for me. And so you're not thinking clearly, you know? So it helps to have a lot of compassion for a person in that situation or compassion for yourself if you find yourself in that situation and to slowly start to dig yourself out. And that's what I did with this person. I worked with him for a number of months. We combed through things. And he ended up letting go of all this extra stuff and he moved to a new place and he was much happier. I don't like to use the word hoarder. I like to, you know, keep it kind and gentle and encouraging.
2: I once interviewed Norm Abrams, who was a master carpenter, and I asked him what his house was like. And he said, oh, all the things are broken. My wife's always bothering me to fix them and I never do. So how are you as far as your clutter? Are you completely clutter-free in your life?
8: Well, I don't think anyone can be clutter-free because what happens is things that do serve you turn into clutter slowly, you know? Like someday I'll go to the closet and I'll be looking through shirts to wear and I'll come across a shirt and I'll go, this shirt's done. You know? It's old, it's either worn out or I don't like how it feels on me. You know, I feel like I don't like this color anymore and it becomes apparent to me. Or sometimes I'll have my wife ask me questions about stuff, like clothes, because sometimes it could help to have another person asking you questions in an encouraging way, of course.
2: It also seems like you could get clarity maybe when you go on vacation and then you come back home, you kind of have a clearer vision of what's surrounding you at that point in time. I would think that'd be a good time to do some clearing up.
8: Definitely. If you've been away for a little bit and you come back, you can see your place with a fresher eye. Sometimes what I have people do is, if they're not in that situation, to take like the clothes from the closet and then put them on the bed. So at least they're seeing them in a new way. Because sometimes when the things are sitting in the same space, you're used to them being that way. And it feels comfortable to have it that way, even if it's uncomfortable on a deeper level. So by taking things out, like taking the books from the bookshelf and putting them on a table or on the floor and going through one book at a time, it becomes so much easier. My experience is people are just like, wow, this is so much simpler than I thought it was going to be.
2: Well, the books are Clutter Busting and Clutter Busting Your Life, author Brooks Palmer. And you can learn more at his website, clutterbusting.com. Brooks, thank you so much for joining us on InfoTrack.
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2: Today's smartphones hold a wealth of personal and financial data that thieves would love to get their hands on. So what happens to it when your phone is lost or stolen? InfoTrack's Roy Mackey is here to find out. Roy?
1: Thanks again, Chris. Our guest is Kevin Haley, Director of Product Management for Symantec Security Response. And Symantec recently conducted a study called the Symantec Smartphone Honey Stick Project. So, Kevin, tell us about this experiment. What were you doing?
15: Well, smartphones have become so wrapped up in our lives. Not only all our personal information, but actually work information, too, has found its way onto these phones. And we wanted to see what the risk was if these phones were lost. What would happen to all that data on the phones?
1: And so you took 50 smartphones and did what?
15: We took 50 smartphones and we quote unquote lost them in five different cities: New York, San Francisco, Los Angeles, Washington, D.C., and Ottawa, Canada. So we lost the phones in various public places and then we sat back and waited to see what would happen.
1: So the ultimate question, how many of those 50 phones were returned?
15: Well, in only half of the cases did the finder make any attempt to return the phone.
1: Let's talk for a moment about the type of vulnerable data that is on the average smartphone, because I think a lot of people don't even think about it.
15: No, I think it just ends up on your phone. You don't realize how much important information is on there. Some of the things that we put on these phones as kind of bait or to see what people would do with this information were things like private pictures, access to social media accounts, corporate email, online banking. We even had a file that said HR salaries and one that said passwords.
1: When someone finds a lost phone, they do have to access some data on it if they're going to return it to the owner, right?
15: Well, I think it's very reasonable if you have access to the phone and you can look at the contacts file to try to find out who the owner is. And in fact, we made it very simple for the finders to look at this file and see who the owner was. We had an email address, we had a phone number, and it was quite clear who the owner was. So that information in itself should have helped somebody track down the owner of the phone. And maybe you can argue that in some cases that looking at private photos or social media accounts might help track down the user that really doesn't explain why 4 out of the 10 finders actually tried to access the bank account on the phone.
1: Oh, man. You did have an interesting note in your report, and it said just because the finder offers to return the device does not mean they're not taking liberties with the owner's information.
15: Well, that's really the shocking thing of the report, is that everybody, whether they were trying to return the phone or not, attempted to access the information on the phone. 96% of the people who found the phones accessed information on the phone.
1: Kevin, your report has recommendations for both corporations and consumers on how to protect the data on their phones. Let's start with your advice for the average consumer.
15: Well, that advice is pretty easy. You need to put password protection on your phone. You need to make it so if your phone is lost or left behind for some period of time, people can't access your personal information. So that's very simple to do, very easy step to take. The second thing you can do is build in a remote wipe capability. That's what we call it. And essentially, it allows you to erase personal information and work information that's on that phone if the phone's lost. That way, nobody can get access to that information once it's out of your control. And finally, there are a number of programs out there that will help you track down your phone if you've lost it. So that seems like a pretty good idea, too. Help you find your phone if you've left it behind somewhere.
1: Now, if you password protect your phone, essentially there's no way someone who found the phone, a good intention person, could return it, is there?
15: Well, you certainly can put something on the screen of the phone or on the phone itself or the case with a number to call or some sort of contact information if found, maybe even offer a reward to try to help motivate people in the right direction. Also, most phones, if you found a lost phone, you take it to, you know, the maitre d' at the restaurant or some authority somewhere. And when you start looking for the phone, that's where you're going to go to find it.
1: And how can corporations protect their data?
15: The first thing is they have to get a handle on how much of their information is ending up on smartphones. You know, you need to manage this, and you've got to know the size of the issue before you can do that. You need to ensure that they password protect that phone. You need to have that remote wipe capability on the phone. But first, they have to understand the size of the issue before they can do those things.
1: Kevin Haley from Symantec Security Response. Kevin, is there someplace where people can learn more online?
15: Well, you can always go to Norton.com, and we have a lot of information on the best security practices and some of the products that we offer to help protect people.
1: Well, thank you very much for joining us on InfoTrack.
15: My pleasure.
1: And for InfoTrack, I'm Roy Mackey.
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2: Think you know much about basic science? Like what causes tides in the ocean or the difference between astrology and astronomy? A recent study may surprise you.
16: What's important really is that as science is changing and becoming, I think, increasingly linked with civic issues, it's helpful for the public to be able to interpret new scientific developments.
2: Then, an expert says over-parenting is harming today's children by not letting them make healthy mistakes. We'll have this story.
17: We think these things are sort of trivial, non-important, but they turn out to be the stuff of life that we want our young adults and any adult to be capable of handling for themselves.
2: Those two interviews and more are straight ahead on InfoTrack. Stay with us. It all begins right after this.
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2: You might recall comedian Jay Leno doing his jaywalking routine. He'd ask people in the street everyday questions, and we'd all laugh at their dumb answers. Well, it turns out the laugh may be on us, because recent research shows many Americans lack basic knowledge of science. Joining us is the lead author of that study, Carrie Funk, who is an associate director of research at Pew Research Center. Before we get to the results of your research, how many U.S. adults did you survey for this?
16: More than 3,200. This was considered a large survey of this type of a nationally representative sample.
2: So let's get to the results. Talk about some of the questions you asked and what people knew out there.
16: Sure. So this is a survey. We just have 12 questions, so we call it a snapshot of science knowledge. The question people were most likely to know is which layer of the Earth is the hottest, and it's the inner layer, the core. 86% knew that, and that came with a picture. You know, another 82% knew that uranium is an element needed to make nuclear energy or nuclear weapons. You know, overall, there were 12 questions. About half of adults got 8 or more correct. Of course, that means about half got fewer than 8 correct.
2: What was one of the tougher questions you asked?
16: One of the hardest questions had to do with what happens to boiling water at higher altitudes. So we tried to have you think this through, comparing those in Denver, which is a higher altitude, with a sea level location, Los Angeles, or an almost sea level location, and asked whether water boils at a higher temperature or lower temperature, or about the same.
2: And just for our audience, what is the answer to that?
16: It's a lower temperature, and only 34% of adults knew that. We have a little explainer on the website to walk people through how that is.
2: We're talking with Carrie Funk, an associate director of research at Pew Research Center, about this snapshot of Americans' knowledge of science. An interesting one to me was distinguishing the difference between astronomy and astrology. Most people got that one right.
16: Right, and that's a classic question about where people draw the line between science and what is sometimes called pseudoscience. And we are interested in the concept of astrology because it represents a pseudoscience, but one thing we didn't know was how many people are aware of what astrology is and could they recognize a definition. Turns out a majority could. 73% of adults were able to pull out the definition of astrology from the question and did not confuse it with it sound alike astronomy.
2: Carrie, from the results, it looks like, and this would make sense, people with a higher education got more of the questions correct.
16: Right. That's one of the strongest factors, is certainly people with more formal education knew more of these questions across the board.
2: And what were some of the surprises to you, I guess, in terms of the people who took the survey and what they knew?
16: There were a number of questions here that we hadn't asked elsewhere, partly because they included images, which many of our past surveys have been on the telephone, so we weren't able to include images. One was a scatterplot chart. We were interested in how many people could interpret, correctly identify what a scatterplot chart does. And a majority, 63% of adults, were able to pick out an appropriate interpretation.
2: How about the age of your respondents? Was that a factor in how many they got right?
16: You know, it's something of a factor, but it's not the biggest factor. In fact, there are bigger differences by gender and even by race and ethnicity than there are by age. What's interesting about age is that in some of the time, younger adults know more of these questions than older ones, but occasionally older adults knew more than younger ones.
2: In terms of the race and gender of the survey takers, what were the results you found there?
16: We also see differences by gender, with men tending to know more of these items than women do. One thing to keep in mind there is that these questions are mostly dealing with topics connected to the physical sciences. And we've seen in other studies that when it comes to life sciences, biology and other life sciences, women tend to know at least as much as men do. But on these physical science topics, we do tend to see this gender difference.
2: And in terms of race?
16: On average, whites tend to answer more of these questions correctly than do Hispanics and than do blacks. And that's something that we have also seen in other surveys and we also see in other data sets. And could really tie to a number of broader patterns. And both of these differences could tie to a number of different broader patterns. There are numerous differences in which topics are of most interest across these groups. There's differences in what classes people take and how far they go in education in these fields. And then, of course, there are differences as well in the careers they follow.
2: Carrie, I know this may be a reach for you to comment on, but does this survey and the results of this tell you anything about where Americans need to be in terms of science knowledge? Do we need to put more emphasis on our education in these areas?
16: It's a tough question. We have seen in a survey we did not so terribly long ago, this past summer, where we asked Americans to look at our K-12 education on science and math and engineering topics and kind of rate how well do they see us doing as a whole. And there you really see the public not giving us particularly strong marks compared with other industrialized countries. So I think that's one way to look at it, is that the majority seeing K-12 STEM education as an area where we're kind of average or no better than average compared to other countries.
2: With all the stuff that people have to think of and remember in their day-to-day lives, perhaps, you know, knowing that the moon is what causes the tides to rise, which was one of your questions, is that really important for the average person to know?
16: You know, this is tough because on the one hand, you're asking just a snapshot, a small portion of potential questions about science topics. And science is just a vast array of fields and information. So the logic of it is that if you know more of these 12 items, you're probably knowing more about science in general. And what's important really is that as science is changing and becoming, I think, increasingly linked with civic issues, it's helpful for the public to be able to interpret new scientific developments the more they have a kind of foundation and a base level of knowledge.
2: Well, our guest, Carrie Funk, an associate director of research at Pew Research Center, talking about this snapshot survey of Americans' knowledge about science. And you can check out the website, pewresearch.org. Carrie, thank you so much for joining us today.
16: My pleasure.
2: Next, are you a helicopter parent? The damage that overparenting can cause to kids. Coming up.
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0: Hey, y'all, it's Charlie Starr from Blackberry Smoke. 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So before you or your crew get on your motorcycles, make sure you're good to ride. Even one drink could be too many. Don't let a good ride end the wrong way. Ride sober or get pulled over.
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2: Being a good parent may mean letting your kids sometimes fail and suffer the consequences, according to our next guest. InfoTrack's Roy Mackey is here with the interview. Roy?
1: Thanks, Chris. Our guest is Julie Lithcott-Hames. She's the author of How to Raise an Adult, Break Free of the Overparenting Trap, and Prepare Your Kid for Success. So you served as Dean of Freshman and Undergraduate Advising at Stanford University, and you noticed a pretty serious problem with many students. Tell us about that.
17: Well, yeah, I was Dean of Freshman from 2002 to 2012, and over the years I noticed more and more parents were wanting to play a role in the day-to-day lives of their college-age sons and daughters, which wasn't inherently problematic. What became problematic from my point of view was those students, the children of those parents, were quite grateful for mom or dad to do what we might think of as the heavy lifting of life for them in college. Parents wanted to register for classes, ask questions about opportunities, speak with a professor if a grade was less than desired, and so on. So my concern was, wait a minute, these young adults who are terribly accomplished in so many ways, 18 to 22 years old, you know, they seem to be content with mom or dad, asking the questions, solving the problems, doing the thinking. What's to become of them? When will they really claim that adult label for themselves and be the adult in their own lives? Mom and dad won't be able to be there forever. At some point, this close intertwinedness really needs to end. So that's why I wrote the book.
1: It seems like this is a trend overall for young people today. Many are getting their driver's licenses later. They're marrying later. So isn't this almost a natural thing?
17: Well, in some ways, yes, and in some ways, no. We need to be quite cautious if we're going to make that statement. If you think about it, there are many young people for whom the Army or the Navy or the Air Force or the Marines is really a fantastic option after high school. And when those kids are 18, we're happy to send them out to serve our nation and put themselves in harm's way to fight and perhaps lose their lives in behalf of the freedoms and other things we believe in. So if we're going to say that you can still, you know, be adult enough to join the military at 18, why would we say somehow that kids who are in college are less capable, or that somehow college is more challenging and parents need to be alongside those kids in order to ensure their outcomes? I think we really have to ask the question at that level.
1: I've heard this from friends who have kids in their early 20s, that some of their kids' friends, recent college graduates, have no idea how to cook an actual meal for themselves or even to do laundry.
17: Well, look, this is what I'm talking about. We've allowed this to happen. It's not a developmentally necessary fact. Since really the early 80s, we've begun a parenting style in this country and in others where we're doing a tremendous amount of hovering. We're doing a lot of protecting. We're directing our kids towards specific outcomes. You must attend this college, or you should study STEM. You know, you need to get a certain GPA or SAT score. You know, we've been hand-holding them, acting as their personal assistant, their concierge, you know, to make sure that their path is smooth and that things go well. But what we've lost sight of is humans need life skills. It doesn't really matter what your GPA or your SAT scores are if you don't know how to talk to strangers when you need help out in the world, or if you don't know how to make your way around a new town, or you don't know how to pump gas, you don't know how to make a meal. We think these things are sort of trivial, non-important, but they turn out to be the stuff of life that we want our young adults and any adult to be capable of handling for themselves. We parents, we act as if we'll always be there to handle this stuff of life for our kids, and quite simply, we won't. And we've got to prepare our kids for that inevitable day when we're gone, and hopefully they have the skills well before we're gone.
1: Our guest on InfoTrack is Julie Lithcott-Hames, the author of How to Raise an Adult, Break Free of the Overparenting Trap, and Prepare Your Kid for Success. Julie, as the former dean of freshmen at Stanford University, how widespread do you think this is?
17: Over the years, we saw more and more. It actually began in the late 90s, and there's a really good reason why, which I'd love to share with you. But let me answer the first question, which is, in the late 90s, we began seeing a small number of parents who were encroaching upon the life of the university in this way, and a small number of students who expected their parents to do that for them. But every year, the numbers grew, and I would say by the time I stepped down as dean in 2012, a good 30 to 40% of students and parents seemed to have this intertwined, this relationship that required daily communication and parents really doing a lot of the thinking and the problem solving and decision making for their sons and daughters. So that's the number. I want to say also this wasn't just a Stanford thing. I would talk to colleagues at annual conferences, colleagues who are working around the nation at schools in many different tiers, so to speak, and everybody was noticing this. Every administrator and a growing number of faculty at four-year institutions were seeing this rise in parental involvement and the decline in a student's ability to really think and do and be for themselves and on their own.
1: Now, you mentioned that you thought there was a particular reason why it accelerated in the late 90s. Why was that?
17: The early 80s, there was a confluence of four very important factors that contributed to, that really created this mindset of helicopter parenting. The first was the stranger danger concept was born. We had a couple of terrible, horrific examples of child abduction by strangers, and they were highly publicized. And really, as a nation, we began to fear that it was possible in any community, at any moment, on any street corner. The data never bore out this fear, but nevertheless, our behaviors as parents pivoted accordingly, and we began hovering around our kids on sidewalks and in playgrounds and in parks, malls, and grocery stores. Number two, the play date was born in 1984. Parents were no longer comfortable just letting kids play freely or arrange their own play. As a practical matter, in many families, both parents were now working. And so parents began organizing play in advance, putting it in the calendar, but then hovering over the play, watching out for what kids were playing, trying to enrich the play, and intervening when kids might not have been getting along, instead of letting kids sort it out. The third thing was the self-esteem movement was born. This was the notion that everyone should get a trophy just for participating. And these kids grew up expecting to be patted on the back and told they were great and perfect and so on, just for kind of existing, not for actually accomplishing anything. And the fourth factor was A Nation at Risk, a book published in the early 80s that said American students weren't faring as well academically vis-a-vis their international counterparts, and we needed more testing and more teaching to the test. So in the aggregate, the kids born in the early 80s were subjected to parental involvement in homework and on the playgrounds, around play, around activities, and they lived a very protected existence. So those kids were the kids who came to college in the late 90s, the first set to come basically with their parents right alongside them. And not coincidentally, they are the millennial generation, the start of the millennial generation, parented by the baby boomers, who quite ironically insisted on their own self-actualization as teenagers and young adults when they were growing up, but now paradoxically robbing their own kids of the chance for the same thing, for that development of their own voice and their own sense of self.
1: Well, you write extensively about some better ways of parenting, so let's hear some of your suggestions.
17: Let me say, in the book, I make it really clear that I discovered that I was on track to be one of those parents who couldn't let go because I was doing too much for my own kids. They were 8 and 10 when I realized I'm still cutting their meat, and that you probably need to stop cutting their meat at some point if you ever expect them to be independent. So that's kind of the big picture. As parents, we must realize that our job as parents is to put ourselves out of a job and raise our kid to be an independent adult who can fend for themselves. How do we get there? How do we stop overhelping so that our kids can actually fend for themselves at the age of 18 or call it 20, call it 25, whatever you want to call it, age-wise, at some point they need to have the skills. That's the philosophical pivot we have to make in our minds and souls. And then there's the practical, so how do we do it? Childhood affords the opportunity if only we'll let it. So for example, a kid needs to learn how to cross the street. There's this beautiful four-step method that I learned from folks in the special needs community, actually, who have to be deliberate about teaching skills to kids because the disability might otherwise, you know, impede that development. So here's the four-step method. It applies to really any kid and any skill. First, you do it for them. Then you do it with them. Then you watch them do it. And then they do it independently. So crossing the street, you do it for them. You're holding them in your arms. Then you do it with them. They're standing. They're capable of walking. You're holding their hand. You're doing the thinking about looking left, right, and left. You're talking out loud. You're narrating it to them. You're teaching them. But you're still there making the decision. Step three is you watch them do it. You have confidence that your kid can look left and right and left again, that they can make that good judgment. But you're there to reach your arm out and grab them if they step off the curb too soon. And then step four, you have confidence they can do it without you. You're not even there. You're somewhere else, but you have confidence my kid knows how to cross the street. Look, this four-step method can be applied to anything from crossing the street to doing their own taxes and everything in between. But the point is, they need the skill. You're doing them no favors by doing all of these important tasks of life for them.
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1: Is it possible that having a good mood can help keep you healthy? One medical expert says so. Let's welcome clinical psychologist Dr. Karina Davidson of Columbia University Medical Center. Well, you're the lead author of this study, and tell us what you found.
2: We looked at a large population base, and we asked them if we could videotape them while they talked about their daily routine. We asked them what bothered them at work, about their commute, about things at home, and then we had trained coders rate how much positive emotions they showed. That is, satisfaction, happiness, pleasure in the things that they got to do. And that very simple scale predicted fewer heart attacks across the next 10 years, independent of the traditional medical risk factors.
1: Wow, that's pretty remarkable finding.
2: We were surprised.
1: And this was statistically adjusted to account for age, gender, smoking, etc.?
2: Yes. Things like blood pressure, lipid levels, all of those things were first controlled.
1: What does this mean for the average person who has sort of an even mood? Should they try to be more cheerful?
2: We unfortunately can't answer that yet. This was an observational study, so what we know is that people who are happy have fewer heart attacks. What we don't know yet, and are sort of a source for next studies, are why, and we have three hypotheses. We do know from other studies that happier people tend to eat more healthily, they tend to exercise more, they tend to smoke less, they tend to sleep better, which I think is an interesting one, and they also seem to relax more. The relaxing, the physiologically being in a restful state, may be one of the ways that feeling happiness or satisfaction directly impacts your heart. But that's a question for a randomized control trial.
1: We're talking with clinical psychologist Dr. Karina Davidson of Columbia University Medical Center about her study of people who seem to be happy had fewer heart problems. If I'm somebody who has a medical problem, well, I guess you can't tell. If I force a smile on my face, you don't know at this point if that's going to make me better.
2: We don't know that. We do know from other mental health studies that adding even 15 minutes of something enjoyable or pleasurable to your day can improve your mental health. It can protect you against depression, and it can certainly increase your quality of life. So we know that you should be doing daily activities that you find enjoyable for your mental health. What we don't know yet, and there are some trials out in the field to test this question, if adding things that make you happy to your daily life would improve your physical health.
1: Doctor, you've mentioned depression as being an opposite of happiness. What about somebody who was angry or had some other negative emotion in your study? Did they also seem to have a bad finding?
2: We found, as many others have already reported, that those people who tend to have depressive symptoms were at increased risk for heart attacks.
1: Depressive, but what about like anger? Is that a depressive symptom?
2: It's not. It's a separate symptom, and both anxiety and anger symptoms in our particular study did not predict heart attacks, although they have in some other studies.
1: Is there anything that the average person can learn from this study or take away from this in terms of their own life?
2: One thing we can say is that recommending engaging in some small activity that you enjoy, whether it's reading the newspaper for 10 or 15 minutes, whether it's listening to music that you like while you're commuting, those things improve your mental health. We hope to be back with intervention trials to say whether it would actually protect your heart.
1: So be good to yourself and your body will respond to that.
2: Yes. At least your mind will, and we have observational evidence that your body does better under those circumstances.
1: Dr. Karina Davidson of Columbia University Medical Center. Fascinating information, and we appreciate you joining us here on InfoTrack.
2: Happy to do it.
1: We hope you've enjoyed this week's edition of InfoTrack. 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Thanks to this week's InfoTrack reporter, Roy Mackey. 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

0: The views and opinions expressed on the following program are not necessarily those of the staff and management of the station or Beasley Media. As always, it is advisable to consult an expert before making a major decision. 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Now, here's your host, Jim Monahan.
1: Even though I am long past my days of going into a classroom for school, there are few phrases that trigger me more than back to school. My guest this morning is Amit Sevik. He's the CEO of Educational Testing Services. We get ready to go back to school. Amit, good morning. For listeners who may not be aware of ETS, tell us about it.
2: Jim, it's great to be on. Thanks, and I'm looking forward to maybe helping you change your mind about back to school, because it's a great opportunity to talk about the future of education. So happy to be on. ETS, Educational Testing Service, our organization is focused on educational measurement and workforce readiness. We're actually based in New Jersey, and we were founded over 80 years ago. And we spend our time focusing on building and delivering assessments to help children demonstrate what they know and what they can do, whether it's to demonstrate their high school readiness, their readiness for college, or for the world of work. So looking forward to getting into the conversation.
1: How well do you think our schools prepare students for what's next, whether it's elementary school into high school into college, college and beyond?
2: We can do better. The reality is that we need to first start with the basics. Foundational skills in math and reading are not where they need to be. About half of all students who enter middle school and about half of all students who enter high school are not fully proficient in math and reading. So we've got to get the basics right. So that's number one. Number two, we've got a big opportunity, Jim, right now to start to orient kids earlier to career options. Look, the world of work is changing, and there's a lot of anxiety for high school graduates and even for college graduates about what job are they going to have. We as parents, we as teachers, we as voters need to start asking, how can we orient students sooner in school to the jobs of the future? So these are the kinds of conversations as we're going back to school that we can start having conversations around much more fully.
1: I think some of that anxiety, though, about, you know, what's next, you know, looking for a job. I know you see stories all the time as we get to the end of May and June. And this year's college graduates are finding jobs harder than ever. And I go back to my own experience in college, and we're talking like 50 years ago. I stayed an extra semester because I had no idea what I wanted to do.
2: Yeah, career readiness for college graduates is a really important topic. Jim, the statistics right now are quite sobering across America. Of all of the students who graduated from college just this past year, including my son, by the way, of all of the students who graduated, 10% are projected to be unemployed a full year after, and 40% are expected to be underemployed a full year after. So in other words, about half of all of America's college graduates are not going to be employed in a full-time job at the time that they graduate, and even for a full year after. So this is really a wake-up call that says we have to start thinking about college and career readiness for high school students and for college students. And we need to orient the educational system around this. The world of work is changing so much. We've got to really be thinking about how do we help students, parents, teachers, principals, presidents of college all get oriented to readiness as the big theme. It's not just graduating from high school or graduating from college. It's readiness that we need to start paying more attention to.
1: I know that the United States spends more on education, I believe, than any other country in the world. Where does New Jersey rank in terms of education spending, Amit?
2: America spends, Jim, $1 trillion. That's a trillion with a T, on education. And you're absolutely right. We spend a ton of money on education. The question really for us to ask is, are we getting the return on that investment, whether it's here in New Jersey or whether it's across the country? And how do we measure return on investment? Math and reading skills, career readiness, high school readiness, college admission and college readiness. There are a whole range of metrics that go beyond just simply attendance or achievement for elementary, middle school. and really thinking about readiness for after school. So we are spending a ton. There's a big opportunity to start to place more focus on the return on investment. And Jim, this is an important time. Education is on the ballot across this country. 36 of the 50 states are right now going through a governor's race. So this isn't a great time right now because governors and state legislatures play a huge role in shaping the education agenda and how the money gets spent. So this is an important time for voters to really speak up and say, hey, are we getting the return on our investment for education or not? And if not, what can these elected officials do to help shape their agenda so that the next 2 years, the next 4 years have much better outcomes for our kids?
1: Two things have happened fairly recently. One was COVID, obviously 6 years ago now, which I think changed the landscape for so many. A lot of people realized maybe a four-year college program isn't totally necessary for me. I mean, how many people were looking at their homes going, I need to get this fixed. And all of a sudden, somebody with a trade skill became so important. That was huge, I think. How much of the effects of COVID are we still seeing as we get into the education process, Amit?
2: Yeah, COVID was in so many ways a tragic moment, not just from a healthcare standpoint, but also from an education standpoint. We're still seeing the lingering effects. On average, American children are 1 to 2 years behind in math and reading, and that's really been accelerated because of COVID. COVID did produce a few bright spots. It did encourage teachers to think differently. It encouraged principals to start using technology in new and fresh ways. But it didn't allow for a systematic way to measure the outcomes. We spent so much on trying to help students get back to grade, but all of that innovation spending didn't happen in a measured way. So we don't really have evidence of what worked and what didn't on a systematic basis during the big COVID spending around education. So that being said, the learning is this. What we need to think about is not so much the last 6 years, but the next 6 years and the next 10 years. Because if we think about it, we know, broadly speaking, what are some of the trend lines of what we can do to help get our kids ready. We know math and reading are still going to become very important. We know human skills, collaboration, adaptability, working with AI, and a whole range of other skills like empathy are things we can start to strengthen much more in middle school and high school. We tend to get focused on our academics, which is important. But we want to start focusing on these human skills and embedding them into the curriculum and measure progress against those. That's the kind of readiness for the next 6 years, the next 10 years that'll allow us to really turbocharge and move forward. I really believe that we can do a lot better, but we need to really focus beyond graduation and much more on this readiness thing.
1: I'm so glad that you mentioned innovation when it comes to educators. On a side note, my wife, until a few years ago, was a longtime kindergarten teacher here in New Jersey. And during COVID, what we thought was just going to be a couple of weeks, it turned into something far different than that. So she's doing school from our dining room and our living room with kids, and watching teachers reinvent on the fly the whole education process, Amit, was astounding to watch. I saw it firsthand. I was completely blown away by what I saw these teachers do.
2: Teachers were and are the unsung heroes of our educational system. We have 2 million teachers across the country. And by the way, we have another 2 million teaching assistants that play a huge role in help shaping what happens in the classroom. And it is so important that whatever the agenda is, plan is that people have or think is the right answer, we have to keep teachers at the center of this. We have to hear what they're seeing. We have to encourage and support them. We have to remove administrative barriers, provide them the kind of support that they need to be successful. We are profoundly grateful to all of the teachers here in New Jersey and around the country who do everything that they do, particularly at this moment as we're all going back to school. And it's teachers that where this readiness focus can play such a huge role. As teachers, as parents, as principals, starting to move beyond teaching the curriculum to also starting to think a little bit about how to ask questions about what these kids might want to do in the future. Teachers are role models. They can play a huge role in help students getting oriented, start thinking beyond graduation. I absolutely agree with you, and I applaud what your wife did during COVID.
1: You just referenced artificial intelligence a few moments ago, and that obviously is a big buzzword these days. It's everywhere. You can't avoid it. It's from, you see it, you hear about it all the time. I use it myself sometimes, although I have to be extremely careful because the three words I've found most appropriate to use when I'm dealing with ChatGPT or something like that is, are you sure? Because a lot of the information that comes back isn't necessarily accurate. In one case, I did research on myself, and it came back that I pitched for the New York Mets in 1968 and 1969, which would have been really difficult because I was in middle school at the time. How much do you think AI is going to affect things going forward?
2: AI is changing education so fast right now, Jim. Done well, AI in education can help students prepare better, give them real-time feedback, help personalize their learning. But AI in education not done well can become a substitute for learning, can replace critical thinking, and can become a path to cheating. So we really need to think about the guardrails. How can we safeguard children from the downside of AI, but also leverage the positives of AI? And again, this is a perfect time to be having this conversation as we're starting to get ready for the next school year and getting organized around what is the AI plan for elementary kids, for middle school kids, for high school kids? What are we doing and not doing? And because education is on the ballot this fall, this is a great time as voters to be thinking, what are the kinds of questions we want to be raising to elected officials around the use of AI in education. This is the moment to have this kind of conversation. You're absolutely right. I do the same thing when I'm prompting and getting responses. A lot of times the information isn't always accurate. And so I appreciate your question. And it's important, particularly because the readiness of our children's at stake. So really managing this moment carefully is very important.
1: I was reading an article on the ETS website, and it was talking about FOBO, fear of becoming obsolete. And I was wondering, how does that differ, that feeling of becoming obsolete? How does that differ from us feeling not ready for the future? And especially, you know, I think that speaks to the whole thing we were just talking about with AI.
2: Every year, we at ETS produce a human progress report. And so for those listening, please check it out. It's on the ETS.org website. And what we do is we survey across a ton of people here in the United States and around the world, what's on their mind in terms of sentiment about being ready, about being prepared, prepared in education, prepared in the world of work. And one of the astounding themes is this fear, this genuine anxiety of becoming irrelevant. And that's prompting a lot of focus on certification, on getting assessments, on going back to school, on getting different types of online training programs, this need to certify. But here's the insight, that this anxiety is helping people recognize that they need to adapt, but it's producing a bit of an adaptability paradox. I know I need to adapt, but I don't know how. And so this is where that fear is something we're trying to surface so that we all recognize that people are feeling anxious about that. And that's why starting to have conversations of how do we help the next generation, our children, get ready is super important. Defining the foundational skills, thinking about career readiness, focusing on AI literacy and other kinds of human skills, providing a roadmap so that we have more confidence that we are really preparing people so that they, our children, don't have the type of FOBO that we as adults are feeling right now.
1: Amit, for listeners who want to learn more about ETS, where can they go?
2: 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Also would invite your listeners to check out ACT.org, ACT, the famous ACT test and the related products of ACT is part of the ETS family as well. So ETS.org and ACT.org.
1: Amit Sevek, CEO of ETS, thank you very much for your time this morning on Jersey Magazine.
2: Thank you so much, Jim, for having me.
1: Richard Lloyd, the guitar player, is best known perhaps for his work with Tom Verlaine and television, as well as a great solo career. And joining me this morning is Sean Seymour. Sean has played bass with Richard Lloyd for, I believe, 4 years now. Is that right, Sean?
3: That's right, yeah.
1: And what Sean has done is put together a fundraiser. Richard Lloyd was recently diagnosed with bile duct cancer. And Sean, well, first, congratulations on this fundraiser, because this thing has really, really taken off.
3: Yeah, it's done very well. And outside of the financial, obvious financial boost for Richard, I think it's definitely got to lift his spirits just to see how many people really care about him and television.
1: I was going to ask you, what is his mood like these days? I know anytime you hear the word cancer, you know, that's the last thing that you hear. A doctor says you have cancer, and you don't hear anything else that the doctor says. And then you find yourself going back like, wait a minute, what else did he say? And so what is his mood like these days?
3: He's very upbeat. And he even said that in a statement that he sent to me to include on the GoFundMe. But even before that, from texting and from talking to him on the phone, I wouldn't have known there was anything wrong. He doesn't let on to that stuff. And Kevin Tooley, the drummer in a Richard Lloyd group, I was saying, yeah, you know, I wouldn't even have known there was anything wrong with him. And he goes, well, that's Richard, man. He's not a complainer. He goes, think about those long slogs we did, like when we did a month-long tour and we're going from New Jersey to Kansas City, you know, Missouri. He goes, he never complained, and you know it had to be knocking him out, you know?
1: How did you hook up with Richard?
3: Specifically through our friend James Mastro. Jim, who played on Richard's first solo album, Alchemy.
1: Alchemy.
3: When he was a youngster. And I've known Jim for a long time. I got a call. It was around Easter 4 years ago. They were in a break in between two sections of a tour. And I just get this text message, and it was from an unknown number. It just said, do you want to play bass for Richard Lloyd? And I was like, yeah, of course. And then I'm like, who is this? And he goes, it's Mastro. I didn't have Jim's cell phone number. Anytime I had to get in touch with him, I would just always call him up at the guitar bar. So I got to play with Richard Lloyd, and now I have James Mastro's cell phone number too. So a double win for me.
1: The donations are coming in, and it's been amazing to see the broad scope of people who have been touched by this. I mean, you're getting all kinds of things from anonymous donors to members of the Talking Heads and Wilco and the Violent Femmes and the Go-Go's. Patti Smith is also donated as well.
3: And even when you see the list, you go down and I'm seeing names written in Japanese, and I've seen several different, you know, foreign countries, you know, people donating, you know, from far away. And I'm like, that's pretty amazing. It is actually kind of uplifting to see people, you know, just taking, being concerned about anyone, and specifically, you know, makes me feel good to know that many people, you know, were influenced and touched by Richard's music and his playing.
1: What was your introduction to Richard in terms of his music?
3: Oh, honestly, it would be him playing on Matthew's Sweet. When I played in a band, Tabula Rasa, the singer, Bob Perry, is a huge television fan. So I remember I went out and I got the Marquee Moon thing. He's like, oh, you got to listen to this. But the reason I'm bringing up the Matthew Sweet thing is there was a point in time where Richard was doing guitar lessons at the guitar bar in Hoboken. He taught in Hoboken. And I remember I go in one day to get strings or picks or something. And he came walking out of the back to get something. And he walked back in, and Master goes, that's Richard Lloyd. And I went, that's the guy that played on Matthew Sweet's girlfriend? Oh, and also Fred Smith was the guitar repair guy at Guitar Bar. I worked with Fred because I would fill in for James sometimes, just working behind a counter if he had to go do a session or something. And I just knew him as Fred. I had no idea it was Fred Smith from television, you know? And when it was at a Richard Lloyd gig where Fred came when we were playing up at, I forget the name of the place, upstate New York. And I was like, oh, you're that Fred. I had no idea. I'm like, I've known him for years. So my actual introduction was, actually, I think there was a Crop Duster Records night where all the bands got together and did stuff. And I know True Love backed up Richard, and I think we played before him. So I've sort of run into him a couple of times, but after hearing other stuff, and my another drummer friend who was a big Richard Lloyd fan, he loved Alchemy. So I had heard Matthew Sweet probably first, and then I went back, listened to Marquee Moon, and then listened to Alchemy.
1: Marquee Moon for me was just a landmark album. And Sean, I compare it somewhat when you listen to listen to Richard's Alchemy album, you just refer to it, and you go back and you listen to Television and you hear, like, wow, I hear Richard all over this record, even though most of the songs were written by Tom Verlaine. And I liken it somewhat to Big Star. So many people equate Big Star and Alex Chilton. And if you listen to Chris Bell's solo stuff, you go, wait a second. Yes. This guy was far more a part of the sound than we ever thought of Big Star. And I come away listening to Richard's solo work with the same feeling towards his contributions in Television.
3: Yeah. And that makes sense. I mean, everybody says that it was the interplay between the two that's what made the magic happen. And Richard even said that in his book about how he first met Tom. He was like, I went to see him play and I was listening to him going, you know, this guy's really good, but he's missing something and I can provide that. And I'm sure Tom felt the same way, you know, and that's why they hooked up. And again, that's what made the magic happen. You know, they sort of completed the puzzle for each other.
1: You've had the opportunity, as we were talking about a little earlier, of playing with Richard over the past 4 years. Give me some of the highlight shows that you've had with him. One would be Crossroads, where the band Dead Air opened up.
3: Well, exactly. So that would be number one, of course. And then after that, let me think. Well, just because I'm remembering this from people who have been posting clips and posting stories and things on Facebook and Instagram. And a friend, Joanna, posted this clip from us playing at the Hideout in Chicago. And I remember that was a really good show. And the thing is, when you're playing, you never get a chance to actually film anything. So you're just relying on what you see other people filming. And I'm looking at that clip and I'm going, ooh, man, Richard is really tearing it up, you know? And that was a great night. The place was packed. The opening band was great. You know, they were really cool. It was just a good night. And I'm watching that video going, ooh, this is really good. I like the way he's soloing really well, and it's cool. Like, he turns around, looks at Kevin, gives him, like, the head nod, and they're like, they end the song. I was like, of course, I don't appear anywhere in this video, but that's okay.
1: Well, you've been in some of Richard's videos that have popped up on social media over the past 4 years. I'm looking to go,
3: I'm just
1: boy,
3: kidding.
1: Sean looks really cool in those videos.
3: Well, unfortunately, I've... I'm just kidding about that. I'm trying to think of really good shows. There was a couple. Usually we end up, we go out, travel around, and then come back and end up and do a show in New York. We'll do like a Manhattan show or a Brooklyn show. And those shows are always packed, and they're always really cool. So when I think of it, when it's like a totally packed house and there's like people sort of bopping in the front, you know, and dancing. It was a show at Berlin where there was a clip of Andrea got a clip of Kevin doing a little drum solo at the end of I can't think of a word, maybe the end of the Bird Song going into Psychotic Reaction. And it's just cool because, like, in a video clip, you know, you see there's a couple of women in the front that are sort of bopping and dancing, you know, getting into it. And then, like, then when Kevin's doing the drum fills, people are sort of cheering. So anytime there's a good crowd, you know, and that are into Richard and into Television, those shows are always great. And there have been quite a few, so it's kind of tough to, you know, to pick just one. But there have been a lot of fun shows like that, you know.
1: I know that now things are on hiatus while Richard Lloyd is undergoing treatment for cancer. So what are some of your other musical adventures these days?
3: I have a single coming out on September 1st. I finally have gotten around to, you know, it's been done for a bit, but I've just been busy doing other things. So now that I have some time off, I'm using it to do my own stuff. So I have that coming out, and I think I'm going to be playing the Asbury Park Porch Fest on Saturday, September 26th. I haven't seen the official confirmation, but, you know, I was asked, so I'm assuming that I got in. And that's it for now. I'm just going to continue working on some original stuff, because I have a couple more tracks that are semi-finished, so I have to get them out. But the plan is to release a single once every 2 months.
1: And again, Richard Lloyd, the fundraiser for him, recently diagnosed with bile duct cancer. You can get details and make a contribution, which we strongly urge you to do, by going to GoFundMe.com. If you put Richard Lloyd in the search bar, it'll come right up. It's Help Richard Lloyd Fight Cancer. So again, GoFundMe.com, put Richard Lloyd in the search and look for Help Richard Lloyd Fight Cancer. Sean Seymour is the organizer of this fundraiser. It's done great so far, Sean. Congratulations and continued best of success with this, and nothing but wishes for good health for Richard.
3: Thanks so much, Jim, and thank you for giving me the opportunity to come on and share this with everybody. And if I can just add, even if you can't make a donation, if you can just share it on your own social media, that is the most important thing, just getting the word out. And thanks, thank you so much for allowing me to do that here, Jim. Really appreciate it.
1: This September marks the 25th anniversary of the 9/11 attacks, and our guest this morning on Jersey Magazine is Dr. Lee Wilson. She specializes in internal medicine, occupational medicine, and preventive medicine. Dr. Wilson, good morning and welcome. People who were children and teenagers on that day 25 years ago are now in their mid-20s to mid-40s and experiencing a wide range of chronic health conditions. What are some of those health conditions they're dealing with?
4: Well, first of all, thank you so much for having me and shining a light on this important topic. So the World Trade Center Health Program, as it currently stands, covers a wide range of conditions, including aerodigestive conditions such as sinusitis, asthma, GERD, which is also known as acid reflux. And currently, since 2011, many cancers are covered as well. And in order to get those covered by the World Trade Center Health Program, a person must meet certain exposure criteria and what we call latency, meaning onset of symptoms and time of exposure to time of diagnosis.
1: How prevalent is this?
4: I mean, there are a great number of people that in the early days following 9/11, whether they realize it or recognize it or not, had sinus conditions, exacerbations of their underlying asthma, onset of acid reflux due to the exposure to the dust at the World Trade Center disaster site.
1: How do you go about actually determining if these conditions are the result of 9/11?
4: That's a good question. As I was starting to mention earlier, the government has particular criteria for the amount of exposure a person needs to have experienced and the timing of the onset of their symptoms for the condition of interest.
1: And how much of this is a mental issue as well? I mean, I think, Dr. Wilson, every time, and I'm not exaggerating here, every time I've seen an airplane in the sky since that day 25 years ago, I think of that and I think of what we saw on television, and it's just this powerful image that's in my head.
4: So you are not alone. A lot of people have PTSD, depression, anxiety related to their experience during the disaster period. And again, I'm a physical health person, not a mental health person. So each of those conditions has particular diagnostic criteria. So for somebody who has those sorts of recurring memories, if they're impacting their well-being, that it is wise to get those checked out, determine if you do meet criteria for one of those diagnoses, such as PTSD or anxiety.
1: The World Trade Center Health Program provides no-cost health care and medical monitoring. How is eligibility determined, Dr. Wilson?
4: So eligibility is done at the government level. I would encourage people to look at the cdc.gov website to determine if they meet the criteria. I do remind people that there is different criteria to enter the program versus getting care through the program. So there's a higher level of exposure needed to get a condition certified, which is the government's terminology to get ongoing treatment. But it is best to look at the cdc.gov website to determine if you meet the eligibility criteria to get into the program.
1: And how do you actually enroll in this program?
4: So that's done at the government level before I ever see the patient. So I would say that the best thing to do is to look at that website. And you had also asked earlier about the no-cost health care. So again, the health care coverage is related to the certified conditions. For first responders, the certified conditions are paid 100% by the government as long as the care is standard of care, no experimental treatment, and so on. And for the survivors, those are the people that lived in the area, went to school in the area, attended daycare, adult daycare. those folks, their personal insurance pays first, and the World Trade Center Health Program pays second, again, for the certified conditions.
1: And for listeners who want to learn more, where can they go?
4: CDC.gov, World Trade Center. So it's at cdc.gov/WTC. There's also a helpline that the folks that answer the phone are very knowledgeable and can assist with many questions.
1: And do you have that telephone number?
4: That we'll have to get for you. That one I don't have memorized.
1: All right. Well, Dr. Lee Wilson, specializing in internal medicine, occupational medicine, and preventive medicine. I want to thank you so much for your time. This is an important cause as we come on up the 25th anniversary of the 9/11 attacks, and I appreciate your time.
4: Thank you for having me.
5: Good morning, it's Swendy with your local look on New Jersey Magazine. There are always so many fun events happening in our local communities. Check out what's in store for this week in New Jersey. Hopatcong is the place to be today to do some local shopping at this monthly market series. The event is from 11 a.m. to 3 p.m. at the Park and Ride DPW lot at 120 River Styx Road. There will be a wide array of vendors that include farms, food vendors, crafters, artists, and so much more. Come to Military Park in Newark today for their annual One Love Music Fest 2026. It's Newark's ultimate Caribbean musical experience. There will be some amazing performers, food, shopping, and plenty of activities for the kids as well. The event runs from 11 a.m. to 8 p.m. And what happens when California surf rock meets New Jersey swagger? You get the Jersey Beach Boys. It's a blend of the Beach Boys with the stylings of the Four Seasons. Head south today to the Algonquin Theater in Manasquan and have a blast at this amazing performance. The show happens at 3 p.m. and more info can be found at algonquinarts.org. And that's your local look for this week on the Jersey Magazine. If you'd like your event to be featured on the local look, email us at jerseymagazine@wdhafm.com.
0: 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As always, it is advisable to consult a professional before making a major decision.
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Starting off your Sunday morning, the final Sunday of August, believe it or not. Boy, did this one go fast, right? I'm Jim Monahan at 105.5 WDHA. We spend the next 3 hours together from 7 to 10 with All Mixed Up. We celebrate an American music icon this morning.

0: That is such a haunting song. End of August from Noah Kahan, his most recent album, The Great Divide, here on All Mixed Up at 105.5 WDHA. Summertime Thing from Chuck Prophet. As the summer of 2026 winds down over the next few weeks, James Taylor with Lighthouse and Dolly Parton. That's the slowed down version of Jolene. Again, you want to talk about something that's haunting? That was used in the TV show The Blacklist some years ago, and we will spend a significant portion of time remembering Dolly Parton later on this morning here at 105.5 WDHA on All Mixed Up.
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0: Low 80s today with a mix of sun, clouds, and maybe a shower or two. And as we close out August this week and kick off September, look for temperatures ranging between the upper 70s and low 80s. I'm Jim Monahan at 105.5 WDHA. A couple of things to let you know about that we'll be doing this morning on All Mixed Up. Back in January of this year, I interviewed a woman by the name of Martha Ackman. Martha is an author who had just published a book on Dolly Parton. So I'm going to replay that interview in the 8 o'clock hour with Martha Ackman. Also in the 9 o'clock hour, I will be joined by local New Jersey musician Sean Seymour. For the past 4 years, Sean has played bass in Richard Lloyd's band. And of course, you know Richard from his work with television, as well as his solo career. Back in March of this year, Richard was diagnosed with bile duct cancer, and Sean has started a GoFundMe to help offset some of Richard's enormous medical expenses. So we'll talk to Sean Seymour about that in the 9 o'clock hour. In addition to the recent passing of Dolly Parton, we also lost Tim Curry a few days ago. He died at the age of 80 in Los Angeles. Many of us first encountered Tim Curry's special talents in the Rocky Horror Picture Show. He also recorded a number of solo albums.

0: That's Tim Curry from his Fearless solo album, which came out in mid-1979, and a pretty sizable hit for him called I Do the Rock at 105.5 WDHA. His unique recording of Joni Mitchell's All I Want, that's from the Read My Lips album, and we started off with Birds of a Feather. Tim Curry, remembering him this morning here at 105.5 WDHA on All Mixed Up.
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11: I'm Jim Monahan here on All Mixed Up at 105.5 WDHA. We do this every Sunday from 7 to 10 a.m. A couple of notes for you coming up in just a few minutes in the 8 o'clock hour. I'm going to replay an interview with author Martha Ackman. I had had her on All Mixed Up back in January of this year when she had put out a brand new book about Dolly Parton, who just passed away a few years ago. So I will replay that interview in the 8 o'clock hour. And then in the 9 o'clock hour, I'm going to be joined by local New Jersey musician Sean Seymour. Sean has been playing bass with Richard Lloyd for the past 4 years. And as you may be aware, Richard Lloyd was diagnosed with cancer back in March of this year, and Sean has put together a fundraiser to help Richard with his incredible medical expenses. So again, Martha Ackman in the 8 o'clock hour and Sean Seymour in the 9 o'clock hour here this morning on All Mixed Up. Kicking off a Jersey Jam. This is brand new, their latest album. It's Pete and Maura Kennedy at 105.5 WDHA on All Mixed Up.

Panthers. Graham Parsons, Fallen Angel. 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

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Part of the Beasley Media Group. 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

0: Dolly Parton, the original version of Jolene at 105.5 WDHA here on All Mixed Up. Back in January, I had the opportunity to interview Martha Ackman, the author and biographer of Dolly Parton. She had published a book earlier this year called Ain't Nobody's Fool, The Life and Times of Dolly Parton. And in the wake of Dolly's passing, I want to replay that interview for you now here on DHA and All Mixed Up. We're joined this morning by Martha Ackman. Her new book, Ain't Nobody's Fool, Life and Times of Dolly Parton, has just recently been published. Martha, good morning. You've written about many women who have changed America over the course of your career. What stands out most about Dolly Parton when it comes to that?
1: Well, I think, Jim, one of the things that stands out is the reach of Dolly Parton, not only in terms of what she's accomplished, but how many lives she has touched. You know, when you think about her country music career as a singer-songwriter, then into television, into movies, and into philanthropy, Dolly's reach is really broad and quite remarkable. And I think in terms of women who've changed America, you know, not only did Dolly change the face of country music, but it's her character, I think, that has had such a lasting impact. Her decency, her kindness, her compassion, her forgiveness, and her positive outlook on life, I think is one of the things that people respond to the most and is going to be the most lasting.
0: You know, you talk about impact, and she hears the Beatles, "I Want to Hold Your Hand," for the first time, and she's just stunned, as so many of us were. Steve Van Zandt from Bruce Springsteen's E Street Band has said that, you know, February 9th, 1964, the Beatles are on Ed Sullivan. February 10th, every kid in America is in a band. And I think about Dolly Parton, and I wonder, where would Taylor Swift be had there not been a Dolly Parton?
1: Oh, that's a very, very good point. One of the things that made an impression upon me were the number of younger singers who looked to Dolly Parton as a very, very formative influence, not only in her creativity as a songwriter, but how she has conducted her professional life. You know, you don't see headlines about Dolly Parton cracking up hotel rooms or yelling at people or being rude to fans. She says time and time again, when she was performing and on the road, "People pay good money to see me. You know, I have to come and I have to bring a show." So I think both the way that she has conducted herself and the way that she has kept her private life out of the headlines has made a big impact on singers who are coming up today. You know, they see that as a way both to have maybe a 60-year career like Dolly Parton has had and enjoyed, but also as a way to keep themselves sane.
0: You know, you talk about Dolly, and her business acumen comes out as well. For someone, you described her as a pale, skinny little thing with corn teeth. You fast forward to the story in the book about Elvis Presley wanting to record "I Will Always Love You." And Dolly said no, because of the publishing. Elvis wanted a piece of the publishing. And while she had some success at that point, at the age of, I think she was 28 when this happened, I was stunned by her resolve to say, no, I'm holding on to this.
1: That's exactly what she did. One of the musical historians I talked to said that move of Dolly refusing to hand over the publishing to Elvis was the best move, the best chess move in music history. Yeah, she was young. She did not have much money at that point. She was tickled pink when Colonel Tom Parker came to her and said, "Elvis has heard your song, I Will Always Love You, and wants to record it, and we want the publishing for it." She had already told all of her friends, you know, she was so excited about this. Elvis Presley, you know, who says no to Elvis? But when when Colonel Parker said, no, we want the publishing on it, she said, that's my best copyright. You know, she knew at that point that that was her best song. And although she couldn't foresee, you know, 20, 30 years later, Whitney Houston coming along, who made the song just a blockbuster hit. You know, she had no idea that was down the road, but she held fast to that. And that was the same thing throughout her career, that she recognized, this is my intellectual property. I have worked hard for it. It belongs to me. I've got to hold on to it, not only for myself, but for my family that I hope to support, you know, long after I'm gone. And it was just a brilliant, brilliant move, and said a great deal about her resolve.
0: Just a few years ago, Dolly was inducted into the Rock Hall of Fame. She was even surprised by that and wondered, like, do I really belong here? I think for many, it wasn't a question of whether or not she belonged. It's people who aren't in that often draws the ire of some fans. But I think, you know, again, we talked about her influence on Taylor Swift. When you think of all of the people that Dolly Parton has influenced, and, you know, I think of the Trio album with Linda Ronstadt and Emmylou Harris. I mean, absolutely she belongs, if only as a founding, you know, a person of interest and importance.
1: Yeah, she said she didn't understand at first exactly what being in the Rock and Roll Hall of Fame meant. I think she thought it meant you have to have a rock and roll career, you know, which she hadn't had up until that point. But influence, the reach of that career. And then she puts out a rock album to prove that she deserves it. And it's a pretty good album.
0: You know, I think of the different obstacles that she has overcome. You talk about her being dirt poor in the book. The worst thing about poverty is not the actual living of it, but the shame of it. One of her very first, if not first, television appearances, she has to walk around a pile of horse poop that has just been dropped on stage. You know, you think at every point in her life, the obstacles that she has overcome and still going strong.
1: Yeah, I'm glad you mentioned that. It was such a metaphor to me. First time she's on television, local TV in Knoxville, Tennessee, a pony pooped on the stage and she has to step over it, you know, but that's who she is, you know. The show must go on. She's going to do it. And it also shows how down to earth she is as well. But yeah, she's had to overcome a lot of obstacles, not getting signed right away when she went to Nashville, you know, a movie career that had its missteps. Best Little Whorehouse in Texas, she said, almost killed her. And she said, you know, she gets into trouble with her career when she doesn't listen to her inner voice. When she listens carefully to what she should be doing, then she's on safe ground. She's had to remake herself many a time. She was dropped from her record label. There were some music executives in the early years that said, believe it or not, she was too country for country. but just like the pony poop, she found a way to get around it.
0: I have numerous friends in the music industry in Nashville, and they've been called at times too country for rock and too rock for country. I've never heard somebody, you know, you're too country for country. The book is called Ain't Nobody's Fool, Life and Times of Dolly Parton. You can check out Martha's website at marthaackman.com. Martha, thank you so much for your time. Congratulations on the book.
1: Thank you. Thank you, Jim. I really appreciate it.
0: A replay of my conversation with Dolly Parton biographer and author Martha Ackman from earlier this year. Martha had just published the book Ain't Nobody's Fool, The Life and Times of Dolly Parton. In March of 1999, David Letterman presented this amazing performance. Emmylou Harris, Linda Ronstadt, and Dolly Parton performing a Neil Young song.
2: Our next guests are three great, great singers who have collaborated on this wonderful CD right here. It's called Trio 2, and it's the follow-up to the Grammy Award-winning album they made over a decade ago. Ladies and gentlemen, here they are, Emmylou Harris, Linda Ronstadt, and Dolly Parton. Kids.

0: Tom Petty may have written that song and recorded it first, but once Dolly Parton went into the studio and put her voice with her accent to those words, she took complete ownership of that song. Dolly Parton and Southern Accents at 105.5 WDHA. To say that Dolly Parton was universally cherished and beloved is really an understatement. When you have President Trump and the Democratic Socialists of America agreeing on something and someone, you know you're dealing with a very, very special person. Dolly was very cautious about her politics in that she rarely would take a stand in public on something. She was asked ahead of the 2016 election a question by the New York Times regarding Hillary Clinton and Donald Trump. And she responded with something to the effect that no matter who won, the country would be dealing with PMS, presidential mood swings. She turned down the Presidential Medal of Freedom twice, once during the first Trump administration, and then once when it was offered by President Biden. And she did it for different reasons, both times. But what Parton did was she put her money where her mouth wasn't. And what I mean by that is this. She may not have come out and publicly made political statements. She once said that her daddy was a Republican, her mother was a Democrat, and she was a hypocrite. But she donated millions and millions of dollars, did fundraisers, did benefit concerts, did telethons. In fact, when Jeff Bezos was looking to donate $100 million, he went to Dolly Parton and said, "I need you to help me do this." So she may not have necessarily come out and politically said something one way or the other. But when push came to shove, she put her dollars where her mouth wasn't. Just a remarkable woman, an absolutely remarkable woman. Country Music Hall of Fame, Songwriters Hall of Fame, Rock and Roll Hall of Fame. We remember Dolly Parton this morning here at 105.5 WDHA on All Mixed Up.
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0: Low 80s today with some sun, some clouds, maybe a shower off and on this afternoon. And as we close out August and head into September this week, the temperature range will be in the upper 70s to low 80s. I'm Jim Monahan at 105.5 WDHA. 9 o'clock hour, Sean Seymour will be my guest. Sean has been playing bass with Richard Lloyd for the past 4 years. Richard being diagnosed with cancer this past March, and Sean has started a fundraiser. So we'll talk to Sean about that coming up in the 9 o'clock hour. I have been a big fan of Warren Zevon's music for what seems like forever, and I want to play for you a demo version of one of my favorite songs. It was on his first Asylum Records album. It's not the actual demo. The demo, the first time he put this song on tape, was just himself and an acoustic guitar. This features, I guess you could call it maybe a pre-production demo. There are some other instruments on it. There's background singers who sound as if they've been imbibing a little bit. But either way, it's a very, very early and raw version of Warren Zevon's Carmelita here at 105.5 WDHA on All Mixed Up.
19: 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What?
20: 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Yeah.

0: That's Jimmy Webb and his version of Warren Zevon's Desperados Under the Eaves. It's from an album that came out this past January called Keep Me in Your Heart, the songs of Warren Zevon that had artists on it like Willie Nile, Pete Mancini, and Jimmy Webb there. And Warren Zevon's album and band demo versions of Carmelita here on a Sunday morning at 105.5 WDHA. I'm Jim Monahan with you and All Mixed Up.
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0: I'm Jim Monahan. Coming up in the 9 o'clock hour, Sean Seymour will be my guest. Sean is a local New Jersey musician. He's been playing bass in the Richard Lloyd Band for the last 4 years or so. Richard was diagnosed back in March with bile duct cancer, and Sean has recently started a GoFundMe to help offset some of Richard's enormous medical expense costs. So we'll talk to Sean about that in the 9 o'clock hour. A couple of weeks ago, we passed the anniversary of the Woodstock Festival. There was no way that Don and Therese Monahan were letting their son, Jimmy Monahan, or for that matter, his younger sister, Jean Marie, go to Woodstock. I was too young. She was way too young. The closest we got was the town my grandparents lived in the Poconos, because as the festival was winding down and kids started making their way back home, especially ones who lived in New Jersey and New York, who had gone up the New York State Thruway, which was still an absolute mess. Well, a lot of those kids came down across the Delaware River, and however they got into this small town of Hawley, I don't know. But I remember distinctly my older cousin, he was my parents' age, talking about these mud-covered hippies. And I'm thinking, oh, this is magical. At any rate, I wasn't allowed to go to Woodstock. I was never going to be allowed to go to the Fillmore East. That just was not going to happen. And there were some amazing shows at the Fillmore in the summer of 1969. Creedence Clearwater Revival was there. Santana was there. No way that was going to happen. But my sister and I found an ad for some concerts in Asbury Park. And I remember looking in the newspaper, and the lineup was amazing at Convention Hall. Acts like Steppenwolf, Iron Butterfly, Led Zeppelin. This is August of 1969. Janis Joplin, Vanilla Fudge. There's no way Don and Therese were letting little Jimmy Monahan and his younger sister Jean Marie go to any of those shows. But somehow, on the night of August 30th, 1969, my sister and I convinced our parents to take us to see this band.

0: Three for you from the Cowsills, including a live version of Good Vibrations recorded on that 1969 summer tour. I may not be able to tell you what I had for breakfast this past Friday, but I can tell you where I was on the night of August 30th, 1969, and that was in Convention Hall in Asbury Park seeing the Cowsills. Gem Records has released a new album, a tribute to Bob Dylan. This is the Midnight Callers. It's so good here on DHA.
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0: Richard Lloyd, the guitar player, is best known perhaps for his work with Tom Verlaine and television, as well as a great solo career. And joining me this morning is Sean Seymour. Sean has played bass with Richard Lloyd for, I believe, 4 years now. Is that right, Sean?
1: That's right, yeah.
0: And what Sean has done is put together a fundraiser. Richard Lloyd was recently diagnosed with bile duct cancer. And Sean, well, first, congratulations on this fundraiser, because this thing has really, really taken off.
1: Yeah, it's done very well. And outside of the obvious financial boost for Richard, I think it's definitely got to lift his spirits just to see how many people really care about him and television.
0: I was going to ask you, what is his mood like these days? I know anytime you hear the word cancer, you know, that's the last thing that you hear. A doctor says you have cancer, and you don't hear anything else that the doctor says. And then you find yourself going back like, wait a minute, what else did he say? And so what is his mood like these days?
1: He's very upbeat. And he even said that in a statement that he sent to me to include on the GoFundMe. But even before that, from texting and from talking to him on the phone, I wouldn't have known there was anything wrong. He doesn't let on to that stuff. And Kevin Tooley, the drummer in a Richard Lloyd group, I was saying, yeah, you know, I wouldn't even have known there was anything wrong with him. And he goes, well, that's Richard, man. He's not a complainer. He goes, think about those long slogs we did, like when we did a month-long tour and we're going from New Jersey to Kansas City, you know, Missouri. He goes, he never complained, and you know it had to be knocking him out, you know?
0: How did you hook up with Richard?
1: Specifically through our friend James Mastro. Jim, who played on Richard's first solo album, Alchemy. When he was a youngster. And I've known Jim for a long time. I got a call, it was around Easter 4 years ago. They were in a break in between two sections of a tour. And I just get this text message, and it was from an unknown number. It just said, do you want to play bass for Richard Lloyd? And I was like, yeah, of course. And then I'm like, who is this? And he goes, it's Mastro. I didn't have Jim's cell phone number. Anytime I had to get in touch with him, I would just always call him up at the guitar bar. So I got to play with Richard Lloyd, and now I have James Mastro's cell phone number too, so a double win for me.
0: The donations are coming in, and it's been amazing to see the broad scope of people who have been touched by this. I mean, you're getting all kinds of things from anonymous donors to members of the Talking Heads and Wilco and the Violent Femmes and the Go-Go's. Patti Smith is also donated as well.
1: And even when you see the list, you go down and I'm seeing names written in Japanese, and I've seen several different, you know, foreign countries, you know, people donating, you know, from far away. And I'm like, that's pretty amazing. It is actually kind of uplifting to see people, you know, just taking, being concerned about anyone, and specifically, it, you know, makes me feel good to know that that many people, you know, were influenced and touched by Richard's music and his playing.
0: What was your introduction to Richard in terms of his music?
1: Honestly, it would be him playing on Matthew Sweet. When I played in a band, Tabula Rasa, the singer, Bob Perry, is a huge television fan. So I remember I went out and I got the Marquee Moon thing. He's like, oh, you got to listen to this. But the reason I'm bringing up the Matthew Sweet thing is there was a point in time where Richard was doing guitar lessons at the guitar bar in Hoboken. He taught in Hoboken. And I remember I go in one day to get strings or picks or something. And he came walking out of the back to get something. And he walked back in, and Master goes, that's Richard Lloyd. And I went, that's the guy that played on Matthew Sweet's Girlfriend? Oh, and also Fred Smith was the guitar repair guy at Guitar Bar. I worked with Fred because I would fill in for James sometimes, just working behind a counter if he had to go do a session or something. And I just knew him as Fred. I had no idea it was Fred Smith from television, you know? And when it was at a Richard Lloyd gig where Fred came when we were playing up at, I forget the name of the place, upstate New York. And I was like, oh, you're that Fred. I had no idea. I'm like, I've known him for years. So my actual introduction was, actually, I think there was a Crop Duster Records night where all the bands got together and did stuff. And I know True Love backed up Richard, and I think we played before him. So I've sort of run into him a couple of times, but, you know, after hearing other stuff, And my another drummer friend who was a big Richard Lloyd fan, he loved Alchemy. So I had heard Matthew Sweet probably first, and then I went back, listened to Marquee Moon, and listened to Alchemy.
0: Marquee Moon for me was just a landmark album. And Sean, I compare it somewhat when you listen to listen to Richard's Alchemy album, you just refer to it, and you go back and you listen to Television, and you hear like, wow, I hear Richard all over this record, even though most of the songs were written by Tom Verlaine. And I liken it somewhat to Big Star. So many people equate Big Star and Alex Chilton. And if you listen to Chris Bell's solo stuff, you go, wait a second. Yeah. This guy was far more a part of the sound than we ever thought of Big Star. And I come away listening to Richard's solo work with the same feeling towards his contributions in Television.
1: Yeah. And that makes sense. I mean, everybody says that it was the interplay between the two that's what made the magic happen. And Richard even said that in his book about how he first met Tom. He was like, I went to see him play and I was listening to him going, you know, this guy's really good, but he's missing something and I can provide that. And I'm sure Tom felt the same way, you know, and that's why they hooked up. And again, that's what made the magic happen. You know, they sort of completed the puzzle for each other.
0: You've had the opportunity, as we were talking about a little earlier, of playing with Richard over the past 4 years. Give me some of the highlight shows that you've had with him. One would be Crossroads, where the band Dead Air opened up.
1: Well, exactly. So that would be number one, of course. And then after that, let me think. Well, just because I'm remembering this from people who have been posting clips and posting stories and things on Facebook and Instagram. And a friend, Joanna, posted this clip from us playing at the Hideout in Chicago. And I remember that was a really good show. And the thing is, when you're playing, you never get a chance to actually film anything. So you're just relying on what you see other people filming. And I'm looking at that clip and I'm going, ooh, man, Richard is really tearing it up, you know? And that was a great night. The place was packed. The opening band was great. You know, they were really cool. It was just a good night. And I'm watching that video going, ooh, this is really good. I like the way he's soloing really well, and it's cool. Like, he turns around, looks at Kevin, gives him, like, the head nod, and they're like, they end the song. I was like, of course, I don't appear anywhere in this video, but that's okay.
0: Well, you've been in some of Richard's videos that have popped up on social media over the past 4 years. I'm looking to go,
1: I'm just
0: boy,
1: kidding.
0: Sean looks really cool in those videos.
1: Well, unfortunately, I've... I'm just kidding about that. I'm trying to think of really good shows. There was a couple. Usually we end up, we go out, travel around, and then come back and end up and do a show in New York. We'll do like a Manhattan show or a Brooklyn show. And those shows are always packed, and they're always really cool. So when I think of it, when it's like a totally packed house and there's like people sort of bopping in the front, you know, and dancing. It was a show at Berlin where there was a clip of Andrea got a clip of Kevin doing a little drum solo at the end of I can't think of a word, maybe the end of the Bird Song going into Psychotic Reaction. And it's just cool because, like, in a video clip, you know, you see there's a couple of women in the front that are sort of bopping and dancing, you know, getting into it. And then, like, then when Kevin's doing the drum fills, people are sort of cheering. So anytime there's a good crowd, you know, and that are into Richard and into Television, those shows are always great. And there have been quite a few, so it's kind of tough to, you know, to pick just one. But there have been a lot of fun shows like that, you know.
0: I know that now things are on hiatus while Richard Lloyd is undergoing treatment for cancer. So what are some of your other musical adventures these days?
1: I have a single coming out on September 1st. I finally have gotten around to, you know, it's been done for a bit, but I've just been busy doing other things. So now that I have some time off, I'm using it to do my own stuff. So I have that coming out, and I think I'm going to be playing the Asbury Park Porch Fest on Saturday, September 26th. I haven't seen the official confirmation, but, you know, I was asked, so I'm assuming that I got in. And that's it for now. I'm just going to continue working on some original stuff, because I have a couple more tracks that are semi-finished, so I have to get them out. But the plan is to release a single once every 2 months.
0: And again, Richard Lloyd, the fundraiser for him, recently diagnosed with bile duct cancer. You can get details and make a contribution, which we strongly urge you to do, by going to GoFundMe.com. If you put Richard Lloyd in the search bar, it'll come right up. It's Help Richard Lloyd Fight Cancer. So again, GoFundMe.com, put Richard Lloyd in the search and look for Help Richard Lloyd Fight Cancer. Sean Seymour is the organizer of this fundraiser. It's done great so far, Sean. Congratulations and continued best of success with this, and nothing but wishes for good health for Richard.
1: Thanks so much, Jim, and thank you for giving me the opportunity to come on and share this with everybody. And if I can just add, even if you can't make a donation, if you can just share it on your own social media, that is the most important thing, just getting the word out. And thanks. Thank you so much for allowing me to do that here, Jim. Really appreciate it.

0: That's Richard Lloyd, Alchemy, the title track from his solo album from 1979. We also had the song Days from Television that Richard co-wrote with Tom Verlaine. And my thanks to Sean Seymour for joining us this morning. Sean has been playing bass in the Richard Lloyd Group for the last 4 years and has organized that GoFundMe fundraiser to help Richard Lloyd with his escalating medical costs. So far, more than $100,000 have been raised, but obviously more is needed. And you can get more information if you want to donate, if you want to share the fundraiser, go to GoFundMe.com, search Richard Lloyd, and look for Help Richard Lloyd Fight Cancer.
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9: Low 80s, sun, clouds, and maybe a shower later on today and for this coming week as we get into September. Temperature range from the upper 70s to the low 80s. I'm Jim Monahan at 105.5 WDHA here on All Mixed Up. After I got off the air last Sunday, I learned of the passing of Bill Ayers. Like me, you may have first encountered Bill when he was known as Father Bill Ayers, and he hosted a Sunday night radio show called On This Rock. And while because he was a Catholic priest at the time, you may think it was religious in orientation, there certainly was an element of that, but it was more a sense of spirituality and a sense of love and compassion and community that he brought. Even after he left the priesthood, that continued, and it continued on in his life in the form of the work that he did with World Hunger Year, which Bill founded with Harry Chapin. He lived a remarkable life. And again, we're talking about a legacy of love, compassion, community, and enduring hope. And whether it was as a priest or whether it was as a layperson, he was committed to making this world a better place. And the work that he did with World Hunger Year, which eventually became Why Hunger, continues to leave an indelible mark on all of us. I got to know Bill as a listener and then ultimately would go on to work with him through various World Hunger projects that we did when I was at NEW. And he was just an absolutely remarkable person. There was something about him, when you met him, you knew just how special he was. And as I think back on Bill's life, a Jackie Robinson quote comes to mind. And I think it fits Bill Ayers perfectly. A life is not important except in the impact it has on other lives. And Bill Ayers impacted so many other lives.

0: We can indeed make it happen. Chicago, Queen, and Harry Chapin, as we remember Bill Ayers this morning on All Mixed Up here at 105.5 WDHA.
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0: I'm Jim Monahan at 105.5 WDHA on All Mixed Up. This December will mark the one-year anniversary of the passing of Steve Cropper, incredible guitarist, songwriter, producer, and there is a new album that just came out on Friday, this past Friday, called Watching the Tide, a reference, of course, to Otis Redding's huge posthumous hit, Sitting on the Dock of the Bay, which Cropper played on and co-wrote with Redding. Where do you hear this song? This is from the album. It features, of course, Steve Cropper and Brian May on vocals and guitar, and Billy Gibbons from ZZ Top as well on guitar. It's called My Angels Are Calling. Steve Cropper, Brian May, Billy Gibbons, kicking off a Jersey Jam at 105.5 WDHA.

Early Doobie Brothers at 105.5 WDHA. Robin Trower in there along with Otis Redding and My Angels Are Calling, Steve Cropper, along with Brian May from Queen and Billy Gibbons from ZZ Top as we wrap things up on All Mixed Up here at 105.5 WDHA. My thanks to Sean Seymour for joining us earlier this morning. If you're able to contribute to the fundraiser for Richard Lloyd, that would be amazing. The interview is up at WDHAFM.com. Michael Fuzzy Lee is next. Let's get together next Sunday morning from 7 to 10 for All Mixed Up here at 105.5 WDHA. 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

0: Ryan Fallon, Not Bad for New Jersey, rocking your Sunday morning on 105.5 WDHA. And of course, all mixed up with Jim Monahan every Sunday right here on the Big D. It's Michael Fuzzy Lee. More rock coming up in a couple of minutes. We'll check out some new music from the incredible ladies of The Warning. We'll play Kerosene. That is coming up.
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13: Green weather.
0: So we are looking pretty good for today. Quite a bit of sun. Temperatures around 83 during the afternoon. Tonight, we could see some showers, maybe a passing thunderstorm as well, heading into the overnight. Cloudy for the most part. Temperatures will be in the low to mid 60s for the overnight. Michael Fuzzy Lee turning it up once again for your weekend right here on DHA.

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0: The incredible sounding music from the Ladies of the Warning. That is Kerosene on your Sunday morning right here on 105.5 WDHA, The Rock of New Jersey. Another Jersey Jam is coming up in a couple of minutes. We got some Shinedown in there, Stone Temple Pilots, DHA Rock. New music from Black Label Society is coming up as well. A song called Name in Blood up next right here on DHA.
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0: 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Hailstorm, AC/DC in there as well, right here on DHA. It's Michael Fuzzy Lee, and we're still giving you a chance to win tickets for the New York Renaissance Fair that's going on right now, all the way to October the 4th in Tuxedo, New York. A chance for you to win easily just by going to the website and clicking on the contest page at WDHAFM.com, and you could register there. Also, it looks like the End of Summer Eats contest is still happening as well. A chance for you to win a $200 Uber Eats gift card by subscribing to our newsletter. So please check that out as well. Another Jersey Jam is coming up in a couple of minutes, and a quick look at the weather too.
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12: Big screen weather.
13: Still looking pretty good for today on your Sunday. Quite a bit of sun. Temperatures around 83 for later on during the afternoon. Showers and thunderstorms are possible later on tonight going into the overnight. Cloudy for the most part. Temperatures in the low to mid 60s. And for your Monday, so far looking sort of like a mix for tomorrow. Mix of sun and clouds for your Monday. Michael Fuzzy Lee right here as we turn it up to a Jersey Jam on DHA.

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0: Nickelback rattled the cage on 105.5 WDHA, The Rock of New Jersey. The Red Hot Chili Peppers, Judas Priest in there, and of course, the Rolling Stones in there too. And by the way, talking about the new song from Nickelback, a new album's going to be hitting stores very soon on October the 30th called Everything Under the Sun. And you'll be able to check out that new song that you just heard right here on DHA on that album. Incredible. So looking forward to some new music from Nickelback very, very soon. Another Jersey Jam is all set and ready to go. In just a couple of minutes, we have Motley Crue, DHA Rock from Bon Jovi, new music from A Perfect Circle. It's all coming up.
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0: New music from A Perfect Circle, Starless, right here on 105.5 WDHA. We had a Bon Jovi in there as well for your Sunday afternoon on the Big D. Make sure that you check out the DHA website. I know that we have quite a few incredible shows coming to our area if you check out the concert calendar of the web. I know Social Distortion is going to be coming to the Stone Pony Summer Stage on September the 5th. Breaking Benjamin and Star Set are coming to the PNC Bank Arts Center on September the 6th. And who else could I throw out there for you guys to even consider? Oh, Godsmack with special guest Dorothy at the Hard Rock in AC. So that's going to be quite interesting. You can get information about that on the concert calendar page of the website at WDHAFM.com. So another Jersey Jam is coming up in just a couple of minutes, and we'll take another look at the weather too.
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16: Bean weather.
0: Mighty fine on the big screen for today on your Sunday. Quite a bit of sun. Temperatures around 83 for a high during the afternoon. And maybe some showers and some thunderstorms are possible later on tonight, but hopefully just cloudy. Temperatures in the low to mid-60s during the overnight. Let's turn it up once again to a Jersey Jam.

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0: 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Weezer, Led Zeppelin in there, Billy Idol in there too, rocking your Sunday afternoon right here on DHA. It's Michael Fuzzy Lee broadcasting live from the DHA Miller Lite studio, and another Jersey Jam is coming up next.
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101.5, we know you're not always home. So please take us with you on the DHA app or stream us through your smart speaker. Hey, and bring some snacks for a road trip. You know, gummies, chips, soda. And none of that healthy stuff, though.

0: DHA Rock, that is Royal Blood, 10 over 10 on your Sunday afternoon on 105.5 WDHA, the Rock of New Jersey. The Black Crows, and we had DHA Rock from Queensryche in there as well. Rocking your weekend right here on DHA. Another Jersey Jam is coming up, including the latest new tune from U2 called Street of Dreams. That is up next on DHA.
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0: The latest new track from U2, Street of Dreams, on 105.5 WDHA, The Rock of New Jersey. Def Leppard, and we had some classic Queen in there too, rocking your Sunday afternoon on DHA. 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

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Then come on across to me. 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But first, are you experienced? Or have you ever been experienced? Well,

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Well, I have. 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

0: New music from Shinedown, that is Young Again on your Sunday afternoon on 105.5 WDHA, the Rock of New Jersey. Alice in Chains, we had Volbeat and Tom Petty in there as well. Rocking the weekend on DHA as I broadcast live from the DHA Miller Lite studio. More rock is coming up in just a couple of minutes, just before I am officially out the door. I know Chris Swenderman's going to be here very, very soon to rock your afternoon at the top of the 3 o'clock hour. But we got a new music from Blackstone Cherry coming up, Soundgarden, and Van Halen in there too, on the way next.
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17: Weather.
0: Still looking pretty good for today. Quite a bit of sun for your afternoon. Temperatures really just nice around 83. And maybe some showers for tonight going into the overnight as well. A stray thunderstorm is also possible, but hopefully just cloudy. Temperatures in the mid-60s, and so far it's a mix for tomorrow on your Monday, a mix of sun and clouds heading into your Monday afternoon. Michael Fuzzy Lee, time to turn it up.

0: DHA, always first with the new rock, Blackstone Cherry. It's deep on your Sunday afternoon on 105.5 WDHA. I'll see you guys very soon. Chris Swenderman is coming up next to rock the remainder of your Sunday afternoon. And of course, we got more music coming up in just a couple of minutes. 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I'll see you guys soon, and you have a good Sunday.
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Coming up on 50 years, this is The Rock of New Jersey. 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

0: album is Born to Kill, and that is the latest DHA Rock coming your way for your Sunday afternoon from Social Distortion. That one's tonight right here on The Rock in New Jersey, where you always hear the new rock first. The Mighty Metallica, Youngblood, and Styx all inside that Jersey Jam for you. What's going on, my friends? Welcome back to round two of our weekend hang. I'm Swendy, Chris Swenderman, here in the DHA Millwright Studio, live and local. It's what we do, and great to catch up on a weekend with you. Going to keep the soundtrack to your weekend going with plenty of your favorite DHA rockers like Pink Floyd, Sublime, and New Pretty Reckless. Next, right here on the Big D.
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0: Off their latest album, Dear God, The Pretty Reckless, a new DHA Rock, When I Wake Up on 105.5 WDHA, The Rock of New Jersey. Pretty Reckless going to be coming to town in just a few weeks, playing MetLife Stadium, opening for AC/DC. That is going to be a killer night of music. And just because the summer's starting to wind down, even though I grit my teeth as I say that here in the DHA Merrill Wyatt studio, there are plenty of great shows coming to the area. You know how you keep up with all of it? 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I'm Swendy, coming back with more of your favorite DHA rock like Ozzy, Foos, Live, and new Tony Iommi next.
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2: 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This is Wes from Puddle of Mud. And guess what? 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

0: That is just killer new music right there from Tony Iommi and World Alone off his upcoming album From the Dark on 105.5 WDHA. Always getting you that new rock first with you, pal. Swandy here in the DHA Middle Light Studio. Great to have you with me, hanging and catching up for a little bit on a lazy summer Sunday afternoon. So let me tell you something. Tony Iommi's got a killer lineup with him for this album. Jorn Landa is with him on vocals, who actually on that track sounds a lot like the late, great Ronnie James Dio to me. Bassist Becky Baldwin. If you don't know much about Becky, she is an uber-talented bass player. If you don't know much about her, she's got a great social media game. Go check out her Instagram page and just watch some of her performances and some of her reels. Absolutely amazing. And the great Carl Brazil on drums. Brian May is going to guest perform on guitar on the track on this album. So October 23rd can't get here soon enough. And something about a new Tony Iommi album coming out right before Halloween, a week or so before Halloween, just feels right to me, right? Am I right? I thought so. Coming back on the other side, we are Jersey Jamming with Led Zeppelin and more next.
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0: Clouds, maybe we see some sun this afternoon. 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We're already at our high of 84. 83 right now at the DHA Miller Lite Studio. 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Kicking things off, it's Zeppelin.

0: WDHA Rock for your Sunday afternoon from Nickelback and Rattle the Cage right here on 105.5 WDHA, where we're always getting you the new rock first for your weekends with the Red Hot Chili Peppers, U2, Zeppelin, and me, Swendy, all hanging with you on a Sunday afternoon. Great to be here with you. And for our Five Finger Death Punch fans who may not have been able to get to the show at the PNC Bank Arts Center, well, guess what? 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So that is 10 o'clock our time, I think. This concert marks part of their 20th anniversary tour. It will showcase songs spanning the two decades, plus tracks from their 10th album that's out now, Legacy. You can get more info and see the full article right now on WDHAFM.com.
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0: Black Label Society, their latest name in blood right here, 105.5 WDHA, The Rock of New Jersey. I'm Swendy. And did you see the Berserkus tour when it came to Jones Beach on Friday? A little bit out of our normal, concert area. But, I mean, to go see a lineup that has Lamb of God, Black Label Society, Down, Suicidal Tendencies, Zach Sabbath with, of course, Zach Wilde doing double duty that night, and Dark Chapel. And that's just on the main stage. I mean, you talk about getting your money's worth and then some. My goodness, what a lineup. Maybe do a little travel, a little vacation, and go see the Berserkus tour before they wrap up for the summer. Because, man, that is just a killer lineup. It's like Metal with Mike out live on the road. And, of course, you can catch Metal with Mike this coming Friday from 11 to midnight right here on 105.5 WDHA.
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0: Mostly cloudy, could see some showers on and off tonight. We are at 82 degrees right now at the DHA Miller Lite Studio. Grab a quarter and put it in the jukebox so we can get that jukebox hero going from Foreigner, kicking off a Jersey Jam.

0: awesomeness that is Evanescence right there. And who will you follow? At 105.5 WDHA, The Rock of New Jersey, Nirvana, Blue Oyster Cult, Foreigner, and me, Swendy, all hanging with you on a Sunday evening. Great to have you aboard, as always. Hopefully you're having a great weekend so far. I have been having one of my best weekends of the summer. I will say that. It has been absolutely nonstop all weekend long. Friday night, Bent Brother, or otherwise known as Twisted Sister, but it was the first night of the tour. So that is the alias that they went under, and it was absolutely awesome with Sebastian Bach at the helm and doing the vocals, filling in for Dee Snider. Killer show Friday night. And then last night, done something I haven't done in a long time. Went to the Count Basie Theater in Red Bank, which is a place I love. Such a great area to get dinner before the show. Love the Basie. And last night, comedian Anthony Rodia was there. I had never seen him before. My stomach still hurts. He is one of the funniest people I have ever seen live. If you ever get the chance to see Anthony Rodia live, let me tell you something. Do it. Give yourself a night out and enjoy it and get a laugh. This guy was absolutely freaking hysterical. I loved him and I can't wait to see him again. That's how damn good he was at the Basie last night. Coming back on the other side, it's Billy Squire, Kings of Leon, and the latest from A Perfect Circle. Next, right here, Rocking Your Weekend on DHA.
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0: Perfect Circle and Starless right here on 105.5 WDHA, The Rock of New Jersey. You heard Blind Melon, Papa Roach, and our Jersey Boys Bon Jovi all in there for your Sunday evening with me, Swendy. And tomorrow, tune in bright and early. My man Mike Anthony back at it with the morning mic drop. He'll be getting your butt out of bed with the Hard Rock Alarm Clock right around 7:10. And then, of course, at 9, he takes you back on a journey with some of your favorite 90s tunes for the 90s at 9 as well. And you know, Mike's always got some awesome giveaways for you guys as well. So tune in to find out what Mike's up to tomorrow morning, bright and early at 6 a.m. right here for the morning mic drop on 105.5 WDHA.
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0: 1 week from tonight at the PNC Bank Arts Center, Invading Jersey, Breaking Benjamin, and Something Wicked on 105.5 WDHA, The Rock of New Jersey. Breaking Benjamin, Chevelle, Starset, Cammy Keogh, all coming your way 1 week from tonight, man. That is going to be an amazing show. I think there are still some tickets left, so get them while you can at LiveNation.com, because, man, that is going to be a killer show. I know a lot of people go into that one, and understandably so, because it is just an absolutely killer lineup. I'm Swendy. It's just about time for me to start winding things down, but thank you so much for spending part of your Sunday and your weekend hanging out with me. Have yourself an awesome week. Of course, Mike Anthony back tomorrow with the Morning Mic Drop. There will be a new theme for the DHA Coffee Break, and of course, we'll be back at it for your lunch hour, taking your requests for the All Request Lunch Hour as well. Have yourself a great week. Take care of yourself. Have fun. Don't work too hard, and I'll catch you later, friends. Be well.
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